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right, it's not exactly the Rainbow Room. 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The way you're dressed? I don't think so. 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We're very informal.

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the Righteous Brothers, the Everly Brothers, and the Smothers Brothers all came to an intersection at the same time, who would have the right of way? Well, the brothers heading to the WMTR All Night Jersey Diner, of course.

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Next time, they ought to try a sedan.

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1: It's just real.
2: Hey there, Ross at FSS Armory. 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

0: 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Good morning, team. It's a lovely day here at Service Professionals.
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0: 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Our work isn't done until we get a thumbs-up, okay?
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0: 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Job well done. So that's exactly the seal of approval we're looking for.
2: Yeah, but there's another picture of the guy on the other side of the truck, so you could argue that's two thumbs-up.
0: 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You got it?
2: Yes, sir.
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3: This September marks the 25th anniversary of the 9/11 attacks, and our guest this morning on Jersey Magazine is Dr. Lee Wilson. She specializes in internal medicine, occupational medicine, and preventive medicine. Dr. Wilson, good morning and welcome. People who were children and teenagers on that day 25 years ago are now in their mid-20s to mid-40s and experiencing a wide range of chronic health conditions. What are some of those health conditions they're dealing with?
4: Well, first of all, thank you so much for having me and shining a light on this important topic. So the World Trade Center Health Program, as it currently stands, covers a wide range of conditions, including aerodigestive conditions, such as sinusitis, asthma, GERD, which is also known as acid reflux. And currently, since 2011, many cancers are covered as well. And in order to get those covered by the World Trade Center Health Program, a person must meet certain exposure criteria and what we call latency, meaning onset of symptoms and time of exposure to time of diagnosis.
3: How prevalent is this?
4: I mean, there are a great number of people that in the early days following 9/11, whether they realized it or recognized it or not, had sinus conditions, exacerbations of their underlying asthma, onset of acid reflux due to the exposure to the dust at the World Trade Center disaster site.
3: How do you go about actually determining if these conditions are the result of 9/11?
4: That's a good question. As I was starting to mention earlier, the government has particular criteria for the amount of exposure a person needs to have experienced and the timing of the onset of their symptoms for the condition of interest.
3: And how much of this is a mental issue as well? I mean, I think, Dr. Wilson, every time, and I'm not exaggerating here, every time I've seen an airplane in the sky since that day 25 years ago, I think of that and I think of what we saw on television, and it's just this powerful image that's in my head.
4: So you are not alone. A lot of people have PTSD, depression, anxiety related to their experience during the disaster period. And again, I'm a physical health person, not a mental health person. So each of those conditions has particular diagnostic criteria. So for somebody who has those sorts of recurring memories, if they're impacting their well-being, that it is wise to get those checked out, determine if you do meet criteria for one of those diagnoses, such as PTSD or anxiety.
3: The World Trade Center Health Program provides no-cost health care and medical monitoring. How is eligibility determined, Dr. Wilson?
4: So eligibility is done at the government level. I would encourage people to look at the cdc.gov website to determine if they meet the criteria. I do remind people that there is different criteria to enter the program versus getting care through the program. So there's a higher level of exposure needed to get a condition certified, which is the government's terminology to get ongoing treatment. But it is best to look at the cdc.gov website to determine if you meet the eligibility criteria to get into the program.
3: And how do you actually enroll in this program?
4: So that's done at the government level before I ever see the patient. So I would say that the best thing to do is to look at that website. And you had also asked earlier about the no-cost health care. So again, the health care coverage is related to the certified conditions. For first responders, the certified conditions are paid

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1: And for listeners who want to learn more, where can they go?
0: CDC.gov, World Trade Center. So it's at cdc.gov/WTC. There's also a helpline that the folks that answer the phone are very knowledgeable and can assist with many questions.
1: And do you have that telephone number?
0: That we'll have to get for you. That one I don't have memorized.
1: All right. Well, Dr. Lee Wilson, specializing in internal medicine, occupational medicine, and preventive medicine. I want to thank you so much for your time. This is an important cause as we come on up the 25th anniversary of the 9/11 attacks, and I appreciate your time.
0: Thank you for having me.
1: Barbara Hagen is the Vice President of Marketing for ThriftBooks, and our topic this morning here on Jersey Magazine is summer reading. Barbara, good morning. I saw a survey recently that ThriftBooks conducted that said that 76% of people say that reading slows time better than anything else. Why do you think that is?
2: Oh, good morning, Jim. Yes, reading definitely slows time down, and I think it's because it allows us to just really focus on the single task of immersing ourselves into the story, reading page by page, and not be distracted by screens. Because we all know screens can be very distracting and you end up doom scrolling before you know it. A lot of time has passed. But reading allows us to just have that mental escape and immerse into a new world.
1: You talk about distractions. I've turned off every notification except for text messages. And as you and I are speaking, my daughter just texted me. I'm tempted to look down like, oh, how important is this? There is a sense, I guess, as we get older, that time moves faster, especially when it comes to summer. And I think the big difference is when we're kids, school's over and we don't have anything to do. But as an adult, we're still working, we're still doing the regular grind, and we almost have to give ourselves permission to slow down to do something as simple, if you will, as reading.
2: Yes, it's so true. Our schedules are busier and busier. And even for kids today, I feel like their schedules are busier than when I was a child. And so it's hard to find that time to slow down and read. And so you just have to, you know, allow yourself to not feel guilty, to take a little bit of time to just relax and have that mental exhale that reading provides.
1: Why do you think we do feel guilty? Like, oh, I have to give myself permission to read. Why do you think we feel that way, Barbara?
2: Yeah, we just live in this high productivity culture, right? Where we have these to-do lists and activities and things that have to get done. And we have this guilt if we're not being busy doing those things. Even on a summer day, it could be a beautiful summer day out. And I think we also have like a mental checklist in the back of our head of what we should be doing instead of just relaxing and enjoying the summer months.
1: What trends are you seeing with regard to reading this summer, Barbara?
2: Yeah, so for summer reads, some of the trends we're seeing, this summer has a lot of book-to-screen movies coming out. So books that are being made into either theatrical releases or streaming service releases. And so we're seeing a lot of trends with that. It's kind of kicked off in March with Project Hail Mary in the movie theaters. That is a book, and that book has been trending for several weeks now. We're starting to see some of the other book-to-screen titles pick up as well. The Odyssey is coming out in July and the big screen. So people are trying to reread that book. Maybe they read it back in high school, Homer's The Odyssey. And then we have your classic summer beach reads and summer romances and thrillers that are coming out as well. So those are all really popular in the summertime.
1: My wife and I actually just went to see Project Hail Mary a few weeks ago. She had read the book. I hadn't. I absolutely loved the movie, and I am going to read the book. She said, you have to read this book. It's so good.
2: Yes, that's so great. I love it. Yeah, it's I read the book a while ago, and I watched a movie. Now I'm rereading the book too, so it's great to do that as well.
1: I know that ThriftBooks recently donated 25,000 books to a New York City nonprofit. Tell us about that.
2: Yeah, we did. We were in town for the book convention in late April, and one of the things that's really important to ThriftBooks is inspiring and providing access to books for communities that need it. And so book fairies out in Long Island is an organization, nonprofit that provides books to school-aged children. And we were really pleased to be able to donate 25,000 elementary, middle school age books so that they're able to distribute that out into the community and through book fairs that they do with local schools. I went out and visited Book Fairies directly. It was a fantastic organization, a great experience. It's the best part of my job is when I can donate books out to the community and get books into the hands of young readers.
1: When it comes to reading on a personal level for yourself, do you prefer a hard copy of a book or a tablet? What's your preference, Barbara?
2: I am definitely a physical copy person. I think that there's something that allows you to escape a little bit better when you have a physical copy. You're not distracted by notifications and things that might be coming in when you're on a device. But I also think that there's an authenticity and a permanence when you have a physical copy. Digital copies can be kind of, you know, changed and updated and maybe not have the original intent that it was. It had it when it was first published. So I love a physical copy. Plus, I actually love the feeling of accomplishment when you have a physical copy and you can kind of see where your bookmark is and how much you read and how much you have yet to go. I think there is something really fulfilling about that.
1: Because of the amount of interviews that I do for this show, I have to read a lot of books via PDFs on tablets. And I miss that feeling of having the book, like you said, in your hands. You see your progress as you go through it. I'm currently actually reading two books. One is by Tom Doyle. It's a new biography that he has out about Beatles drummer Ringo Starr. And the other is Brett Baer, the TV newscaster, and his new book, The Case for America. Both are, I mean, they're vastly different, but those are the two on my reading list. What are you currently reading, Barbara?
2: Currently I am reading, it's a small town romance called Purple State by Dana Perino. And I like to start off my summer with a romance book. And then next up is going to be Yesteryear, which is another trending title. And then I'm going to dip into a type of nonfiction I don't typically read. I like mystery thrillers. And Patricia Cornwell has a new mystery, or a memoir out. So she's a mystery thriller writer. She has a memoir out. So I'm gonna read that nonfiction next. So that's on my list.
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2: 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And we ship directly to wherever you are. So we don't have a physical location. It's all online. And we have a team of really passionate readers here. So we curate a lot of reading lists and listicles that are handpicked, not necessarily just driven by algorithms. So we kind of take a lot of pride in that as well.
1: And the website you can check it out on is thriftbooks.com. Barbara Hagen, the Vice President of Marketing for Thrift Books. Thank you for your time this morning on Jersey Magazine, and good reading this summer.
2: Thank you, Jim.
1: As the United States celebrates its semi-quincentennial, that would be, of course, the 250th anniversary, my guest this morning is John T. Palmer, who retired from the United States Navy as a Rear Admiral, and he has just published his new book, his second book, in fact, George Washington's One-Man Army, The Life, Legend, and Battles of Peter Francisco. John, let me start out by saying I had heard of Peter only because I knew of the park that was in Newark, and I always read inscriptions on monuments. And I saw the inscription, and it never dawned on me to look further into who this guy was. What an amazing story Peter Francisco's life is.
3: I have to agree. He was known as the One-Man Army. He was known as the Virginia Giant. He was born into nobility in Europe, but was abducted by mariners from the Portuguese Azores at the age of four. He was unceremoniously dropped off in City Point, Virginia, about a month later, left alone on the docks, and he could say nothing. He spoke no English except his name, Pedro Francisco. He was indentured to Patrick Henry's uncle. They changed his name to Peter, and he was a blacksmith. As an indentured servant, he grew to a whopping 6'6" and 260 pounds by the age of 14. He heard Patrick Henry's Give Me Liberty or Give Me Death speech firsthand and said, I want to be part of this American independence effort. So he joined the Continental Army and became the most renowned enlisted soldier in the Revolution. In his capacity as a soldier, he participated in some of the absolute fiercest fighting, witnessed the greatest events, met an astounding number of luminaries from early America, including George Washington himself, Nathaniel Greene, and became a five-decade friend with the Marquis de Lafayette. All told, he fought in 10 engagements. He received 6 gruesome wounds as he dispatched over 20 enemy soldiers, and this was mostly by the bayonet and a 6-foot broadsword that was commissioned for him by General Washington himself. So his feats of strength and courage, were known throughout the land. He's reputed to have carried a half-ton cannon from the battlefield at Camden. After the war, he became a planner and engaged in self-education to learn to read. And quite frankly, he was as well known to the newly independent 13 states as Alvin York in World War I or Audie Murphy in World War II. But for some unfortunate reason, we've forgotten about him. So my purpose in writing this book is to remind America about a great American hero.
1: And the inscription, I should point out, on Peter Francisco Park in the Ironbound section of Newark is the Hercules of the American Independence. I mean, it's so short and you realize, you know, it really only touches the surface of what this man did. And, you know, you talk about him being at the Give Me Liberty or Give Me Death speech. He's there. He's at so many other things. John, there's almost a Forrest Gump-like quality to Peter.
3: Forrest Gump and Rambo, except for the difference here, Peter Francisco is real. You know, nearby you at Stony Point is a famous battle where he fought. Now, Stony Point, for those who don't know, is about 2/3 of the way from Manhattan towards West Point, and it is a peninsula that juts out into the Hudson River. It was considered by the British as impregnable, and they called it Little Gibraltar. It moves 150 feet out of the water, straight up almost, into a plateau of about an acre. So it's the heights are 150 feet. And so the strategy under Brigadier General Mad Anthony Wayne was to demonstrate cannon and musket fire along the causeway to the west of Stony Point. And then there would be 2 silent commando teams that would skirt the shoreline on the northern and southern shore of Stony Point. And then they would charge the heights while the British were being occupied by the cannon fire. They would hop the walls, and then they had no powder in their muskets. This was designed to be a fight of the blade, hand to hand, in the middle of the night. And they carried it off. Now, Peter Francisco's part in this fight is he was known as Forlorn Hope. There were 2 20-man teams for each commando pincer, and they carried axes because they had to cut through felled tree trunks to open spaces for the fighters to go through. It was called Forlorn because it was thought to be a suicidal mission. And in fact, in Peter Francisco's 20-man detachment, 17 were killed or wounded. But they hacked through the logs, and then Peter Francisco accompanied Lieutenant Gibbons up the heights, and he was second over the wall. He swapped out his axe for a bayonet. He killed 3 enemy soldiers, suffered a 9-inch gash to his abdomen, and is credited in some accounts for seizing the enemy colors as the British capitulated after 20 minutes of combat in the pitch darkness. Quite a story.
1: Indeed. And, you know, you think, John, of what military or just medicine itself, never mind military medicine, but what it was like in those days, how he could have survived all of that.
3: He suffered some wounds. He was left for dead at Guilford Courthouse. He was found by Quakers the next day in a pile of corpses, and they pulled him out and they nursed him back to health. It is an incredible story about this gentleman. In these battles from New York to South Carolina. And I was privileged to visit every battlefield. So I got to go to Stony Point. I got to go to Monmouth Courthouse, and I was able to see walk the land and climb the heights and see the walls and the upper works where Peter Francisco fought.
1: You mentioned before we came on the air that he actually did his training in Morristown, which is where WDHA is based. Tell us about that.
3: Well, it's interesting, and I cover in the book this in great detail because the design of the book is not only to tell you about Peter Francisco, but to tell you about 18th century living as a blacksmith, as a common soldier, the fighting and the living and so forth. And so in Morristown is where he first reported in early 1776. He enlisted in late December 1775. I think he arrived in Morristown just after the turn of the year. And so from then into several months into late spring, he got his training. So he slept in a tent with six other soldiers. They bivouacked there. They learned how to operate muskets. They would train for as much as 8 hours a day, learning how to march in formation, learning how to wheel into lines of volley, learning how to follow commands, learning how to reload muskets, learning how to fight with a bayonet. And then later on, his first action was at Brandywine in Pennsylvania later that year.
1: Just outside of Philadelphia and not that far from Valley Forge, where he was as well.
3: He was, after a series of battles, he was at Valley Forge, and he had to recuperate for several weeks because he'd been involved in defending the siege of Fort Mifflin on Mud Island in Pennsylvania. And that was the most, some are calling that the most heroic siege defense in American history. Again, nobody knows about it. You can still go visit Fort Mifflin if you want to. But he was there for the better part of 3 weeks. And the British cannonade at times exceeded 1,000 cannonballs per hour of direct fire into the fort. He was one of only 50% survivors from that siege defense. But what it did, George Washington ordered them to hold to the last extremity because he needed time after losing the battle at Germantown to maneuver his army for winter quarters at Valley Forge. So Peter Francisco was part of that team that stayed at Mud Island, that stayed at Fort Mifflin, and fought day after day in the soaking rain and knee-deep mud. They sunk two British ships that were attacking them, so they weren't just hiding out and taking cover. But he was part of that Fort Mifflin defense.
1: And of course, the story of him carrying the cannon, it has taken on complete legendary status, and there are some debates as to actually how heavy it was, but nonetheless, a remarkable feat.
3: You bring up a good point about historical debate about the feats of Peter Francisco. And I tell you, I cover that in the book. The book tells the legend of Francisco in full, in all its glory. But for those areas where historians call into question the veracity of some of the legend, I call that out in chapter postscripts. In some cases, I call balls and strikes. And in some cases, it's left to the mystery of 18th century history.
1: Well, either way, it's an amazing story. And of course, he was commemorated in 1975 on a U.S. postage stamp. U.S. postage stamp.
3: That is correct. An 18-cent stamp with Peter Francisco shouldering a cannon.
1: And on a trivial note, you mentioned General Mad Anthony Wayne. My neighborhood where I live in Morris County, I'm not very far from Morristown, is the intersection of Anthony and Wayne. And I didn't know probably until about 10 years ago, John, exactly who Anthony was and who Wayne was and why those two streets were named after him.
3: They called him Mad Anthony because of his fierceness in fighting. Fort Wayne, Indiana is named for him. He was quite a leader. He was a surveyor, just like George Washington. And they jointly put together the Stony Point strategy by observing the fortress from a nearby mountain. And they put together the silent commando strategy, and it worked like a charm. And it was absolutely a demonstration of will to the British Army that there was no place where they could find quarter away from the rebel army. We were getting better every day, and we were willing to show it with folks like Peter Francisco.
1: You know, in a way, Peter Francisco is the ultimate American story when you think about it. Coming to this country as an immigrant, did not speak the language whatsoever, and found within his story and growing up just this love for what this country was about. And I marvel at the story of being able to say, as you point out, only two words, basically his name. And then all of a sudden, here he is watching Patrick Henry deliver this amazing speech, and he goes on to be one of the biggest heroes of the Revolutionary War.
3: You know what's amazing also, after the war, he was an indentured servant before the war. He was what some people would call a slave, although not on par with African slavery, to be sure. But he was not taught to read. He was not given an inheritance, and they did not give him the family name. He wanted to marry this very special girl named Susanna Anderson from Richmond, and her father forbade it because he could not read. So he went to school as a veteran, 6'6" and by now 280 pounds, with small school children, to learn to read so he could marry his girl. And within 3 years, he had learned to read sufficient enough to read and understand the classics. He became a voracious reader. He wound up getting the girl. And because he taught himself to read after the war, this enabled him to apply for pensions to both the U.S. government and the Virginia state government. And it is those pension requests backed up by affidavits by his fellow soldiers where we know with great specificity some of these battles and what he did. And so really, for the love of a woman, Peter Francisco put himself in a position to tell us his story through these pension requests.
1: I mentioned that you retired from the United States Navy as a Rear Admiral. Tell us about your military service, John.
3: Well, I spent 32 years in the Navy as a logistician. 9 years of it was at sea. The first big operation that I was involved in was Desert Shield and Desert Storm. I served on an amphibious assault ship, a guided missile frigate, and two aircraft carriers. Ashore, I had command three times over four commands, spanning 6 years, with operations in two dozen countries. And otherwise, I was involved on staff duty, working logistics matters and feeding the fight, so to speak. So at one point, I was the chief logistician for U.S. Pacific Fleet, which covers all logistics from the coast of United States all the way over to the Indian Ocean. So quite a job, quite an adventure. My wife and I moved through 19 sets of orders. So we moved every couple of years over those 32 years. It was a great adventure. We have two children and five grandchildren. So we are deeply blessed.
1: Why did you choose the Navy?
3: To make my father mad. I'm the first person in my family not to go on my dad's side of the family, not to go Army since the 1840s. And so my dad was a grizzled World War II paratrooper pathfinder. And he's from the hills of Kentucky. And he just knew when I went to the Citadel in Charleston, I had to choose an ROTC. He knew I would choose Army. And so I chose Navy. I had no intention of going in. I just did it to get my dad's go. And it worked. He thought it was ridiculous. But they offered me a scholarship as the son of a farmer where you never know with one bad weather year whether you can keep going to college. I said, sure, I'll do 4 years in the Navy. And 32 years later, I was escorting my wife down the aisle at my retirement.
1: Incredible story. My dad, just as a side note, served in the Navy at the back end of World War II. And when I asked him why he enlisted, one, he didn't want to get drafted. And two, he said, I couldn't see myself in a foxhole.
3: Well, that's true. Although another New York story, the cover of my first book has the USS George Washington on it just off Long Island on September 12th. 2001. We were ordered up there to fly air cover. And so you see the ship with the smoke in the background. And it is really interesting, the George Washington aircraft carrier, for years after that, because that's the silhouette of the ship that the folks in New York and Long Island saw on the horizon. That became a sense of hope for them. So every year when there was an anniversary of 9/11, several, if not dozens, would come down to the George Washington and they would do a memorial on the deck of our ship for their lost family members on that terrible day.
1: The book is called George Washington's One Man Army, The Life, Legend, and Battles of Peter Francisco. You can check out everything about the book and John T. Palmer, in fact, on his website at jtpalmerenterprises.com. John, thank you very much for your time and congratulations on the book.
3: Jim, it was a real pleasure. And if I'm ever in close proximity, I'll stop by the radio station. We'll have a cup of coffee. How about that?
1: Sounds good.
3: All right. Thank you very much.
4: 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It's Swati with your local look on New Jersey Magazine. 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
2: Well, hi there, Beatles friends. It's me, J.C. Hayes, and yet another Beatles Weekly for the weekend as we're right here in the middle of August. Hard to believe Labor Day weekend's just a few weeks away. A great show in store for you today. Later on in the solo corner, Paul McCartney and Wings release a track this week in 1979. I'll play that for you. Plus, we'll feature songs from the albums A Hard Day's Night and Beatles 6. Both of those albums, number one on the charts in history. In fact, why don't we start the show off with the Hard Day's Night album, number one for the fourth week in a row, and the title track.

0: Both of those songs from A Hard Day's Night album, which was the number one album in America this week in 1964, a big summer for the Beatles, their first here in America. Of course, If I Fell and A Hard Day's Night. J.C. Hayes here in Beatles Weekly. We mentioned last week that the new Rubber Soul box set is coming out, all remastered and remixed with all kinds of bonuses and extras and goodies. And here's the first track they've released from that set. It's the first take of Michelle. Makes its debut right here, right now, on Beatles Weekly.
1: Stand by.
2: Michelle, take one.
1: One, two, three, four.

first take of Michelle from the new Rubber Soul box set. And boy, it's pretty good for the first take, don't you think? Very close to what they actually released. I'm sure there weren't many takes after that until they got exactly what they wanted. And we'll play more as they become available here on Beatles Weekly. But right now, what do you say we head over to the Yellow Submarine album, clap your hands, and sing along with John, Paul, George, and Ringo.

Going way back to the early Beatles and A Taste of Honey. In front of that, All Together Now, a fun song from the Yellow Submarine soundtrack. J.C. Hayes here with Beatles Weekly. It was this week in 1968 when the boys were in the studio recording songs for the White Album, and this particular one never made it to the album. It was just a nonsensical song that John Lennon had worked up, and here's one of the early demos from that song as they were recording it this week in 1968.

0: George Harrison explaining how he got Eric Clapton to come into the studio to record the guitar solo on While My Guitar Gently Weeps.
1: I was driving into London with Eric, and I said, hey, what are you doing? Why don't you come to the studio and, play on this song for me? And he says, oh, no, I can't do that. You know, nobody's ever played on a Beatles record, and, the others wouldn't like that. And I said, well, odd luck, it's my song, and I'd like you to play on it.

Well, a feel-good song from Paul and the Boys from Revolver, Good Day Sunshine. And before that one, All I've Gotta Do, some very early Beatles music for you. On Beatles Weekly, J.C. Hayes, your host for the program, as we pop into the solo corner and see what the guys were doing as solo artists. And this week in 1979, Paul McCartney and Wings release a single called Arrow Through Me. So let's hear that one.

It came from the album Back to the Egg, this week in 1979, released as a single. That was Arrow Through Me from Paul and Wings, here on Beatles Weekly, the last Wings album. Let's move back a few years as Ringo Starr's album Goodnight Vienna was hot in 1974, and here's one of the fun songs from that one on Beatles Weekly.

0: Title track from that 1974 George Harrison album, Dark Horse. John in there with O Yoko and Ringo's a cappella, also from 1974. Here at Beatles Weekly, lots more to come on the program. Stick around as we salute the album Beatles 6, number one on the charts this week in 1965.
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0: The number one album in America this week in 1965 was Beatles 6,

0: Now, Junior, behave yourself.
1: A couple of tracks from the album Beatles 6, which was number one here in America in 1965, this very week. And it was number one for the sixth week and also the last week at the top of the charts. We heard Bad Boy and 8 Days a Week. And now we head over to Abbey Road for this loud one.

Well, they just kind of pulled the plug on that one, didn't they? I Want You, She's So Heavy. Boy, what an amazing song. Paul McCartney's bass work in that song is absolutely

0: ownership.
1: Popeye.
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7: I'm Jesse Fries. The world is in a chaotic mess, hovering between democracy and autocracy. And joining me this morning, top political representatives in their fields, Murray Sabrin, author, professor of finance, Republican, libertarian, ran for Congress. Welcome, Murray.
8: Good to be with you again, Jesse.
7: Jeff Advocate, attorney, advocate in Rosenberg, former prosecutor, Democrat. Good to have you back, Jeff.
9: Thanks for having me back, Jeff.
7: Norris Akhmatov served in Army during Vietnam era at Fort Knox Armor School and Training Brigades, trustee of the Welcome Home Vets New Jersey. Welcome, Norris.
10: Thank you, Jesse. 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
9: Great to be with you, Jesse. Thank you.
7: Now, where to begin? So much to talk about. Washington is still buzzing after an exhausting high-stakes overnight session this past weekend. The United States Senate just narrowly voted 50-49 to officially confirm Todd Blanche, former defense attorney to Donald Trump and acting head of the agency, as the permanent attorney general with a razor-thin margin, intense opposition, and the midterm machinery heating up. And we've got our four men to talk about this today. First question, Senator Bill Cassidy's late pivot became the ultimate lifeline for Blanche's confirmation. How much intense backroom arm twisting from the White House did it take to secure that crucial vote just hours before the gavel? And we'll start with you, Jeff Advocate.
9: Well, I'm sure a couple of things with regard to your question, Jesse. First of all, I'm sure there was a lot of arm twisting. But quite frankly, I was never surprised whatsoever. With all due respect, on your show the past week or two, I always predicted that Blanche would win nomination approval. And it's a very simple reason why. Since he is Trump's personal lawyer, someone who is as dedicated as it gets to his client, Trump had to have him become the attorney general, because somebody with that much significant relationship with the president is probably the only one that Trump could guarantee to himself would make sure he doesn't reveal any Epstein files and he doesn't pursue any other prosecution that Trump does not want him to pursue. So the close

0: The closest friend he could come up with was going to be the one that is the AG. No doubt about it.
1: And the vote on Blanche's confirmation, a grueling marathon session, was rushing this through in the dark hours, a calculated strategy to minimize media scrutiny. Was it for that, or was it just standard clock running before the Senate's five-week recess? Your thoughts on that, Jeff?
0: Well, that didn't surprise me again at all. That is the way things are done on a regular basis. And you also have to ask yourself, gee, I wonder why Trump has to make sure that the closest attorney to him has to be his AG. You know, you got to ask the question, and the obvious answer is because he has so much to hide and he has so much he wants to keep close to the vest. It's a real shame. And you know, I'd like to hand off my comments to Murray, because he's the one that's going to talk to us about how limited this administration is when it comes to being an open book and open to the public.
1: Well, you can in a minute, but I just want to get back to Norris Akhmatov. Norris, with only Republican Susan Collins and Lisa Murkowski breaking ranks to vote no, how sustainable is a fight 50-49 party line split for a cabinet secretary heading an agency that demands broad public trust?
2: I agree with Jeff. This is the closest that Trump can get to having everything go his way, because he is totally trusted. He knows what the news is that we don't want to hear. And Jeff said it clearly. He predicted it. There's no surprise. This is his bodyguard. If anybody is going to be close to him to shout and push everything away, he'll be the one. And we won't see anything or know anything in the dead of the night.
1: Wow. The Senate Judiciary Committee pushed Blanche through 12 to 10 along strict party lines. Did the committee hearings actually unearth anything new, or were both sides entirely entrenched from minute one? And I'll ask you that, John Van Pleet.
3: Yes, it really seems that that latter example certainly is the case, that we know that the Republicans will be lockstep, with the exception of the two you mentioned before. Every single one of these nominees in this administration comes through in a razor-thin margin, and every single time, it's always along these party lines with, you know, one or two little defections here and there. You had mentioned public trust, and I think that public trust is at an all-time low, and it's astonishing that we find it acceptable, or maybe we don't find it acceptable, we just have to deal with the fact that having these ultra-thin majorities is the way that everything works now. And why? You have to ask yourself, why is it that we've gotten to this point where we can't have cross-party agreement on basic fundamental principles? As Jeff said it very well, he laid out exactly what this is. This is an AG whose purpose is to protect the president and hide his alleged crimes. That's his number one priority. Not here for the American people. He's there for the American president. A majority of the Senate is fine with that.
1: Were you satisfied with the question for Jeff Advocate?
4: Well, I think a case could be made. I think a very strong case could be made that this is an example of nepotism, even though Blanche is not a family member. As I recall, after Bobby Kennedy was appointed Attorney General by President Kennedy, I think the Congress passed law opposing the nepotism in the appointment of cabinet secretaries. I think this falls in the same area of a huge conflict of interest, because as his personal attorney, Blanche has had an obligation to have the client-attorney relationship be in effect. And this is where I think the Congress should step in, but there's no leadership anymore, Jesse, in Congress on both sides of the aisle. It's basically our gang versus your gang. And as John put it out, there's no bipartisanship anymore, and not that there ever was much in the past, but I would propose that no previous member of a president's legal team or any or business partner, in fact, should be a member of the cabinet.
0: Jesse, can I add something to that?
1: Yeah, go ahead, Jeff.
0: Please. Thank you very much. You know, you mentioned Senator Collins from Maine, and, you know, that's an interesting sub point in this particular vote, because she suddenly was not in favor of Blanche. But don't forget that she has a very, very, very tough reelection campaign going on in Maine. And they probably right. did some quick polling to figure out that if she votes against Blanche, that might help her to a small degree in the vote that's coming up in Maine for her. And that small vote could make the difference in her election. So, you know, she also basically showed no real backbone.
1: Oh, that's a very good point. And do you all agree with that?
2: Absolutely.
1: Okay. Alongside Blanche, the Senate rushed through a resolution confirming over 70 other nominees. Did Blanche's nomination get safely carried across the finish line on the coattails of a broader administrative package? Who wants to take that?
4: Well, Jesse, the way it works in Washington is the each party's leader does a nose count and see if they have enough votes for passing of either legislation or a nomination. And this is the way it works out. And Jeff is correct that this vote could have a vote for Blanche by Susan Collins could have hurt her in the general election. But I tend to downplay that a little bit because people tend to vote for their pocketbooks, not the vote on a cabinet member. I've never seen a candidate go down in an election because of who they voted for. It's people vote for their pocketbooks in the final analysis. But having said that, this is the way it's done in Congress, is that there's a vote count, and if someone doesn't want to vote for somebody, they get a pass. I'll give you a perfect example. When Congressman Ron Paul was in Congress, he would vote no on virtually all the legislation because he felt it wasn't constitutional. And when Newt Gingrich was House leader, he said there was a Ron Paul exemption for anyone who didn't want to vote for legislation that they felt was inconsistent with the Constitution.
1: Well, that's very interesting.
0: Except with this Blanche vote, it was a major factor that didn't exist in almost every other cabinet position, and that is that the victims in the Epstein case were making a strong case against Blanche, and a vote in favor of Blanche could backfire for the senators because the victims in Epstein's case may have had an impact in the local vote. That's why it had a different footnote to it than any other cabinet position.
1: Interesting.
4: Well, let me just add to that, Jesse. That's why Trump went after Thomas Massie of Kentucky, who fought to have these records released, and he lost his primary to a non-entity in May or June, I think it was. So again, Trump wants to make sure that these records are not released. And again, as Jeff pointed out, if we don't have transparency in government, you're going to get all sorts of wild theories. Some of them may be true, some of them may not be true. But the point is, if you don't have transparency in government, we the people pay for these characters in Washington, and they should reflect what we want, not what they want to hide from the people.
1: Well, that's certainly a good point. And critics argue Blanche's confirmation cements a DOJ bent to the president's will. How does the administration push back against the charge that the nation's top law enforcement office is now a personal legal defense extension? Who wants to take that?
2: Well, I think I mentioned it before, if I may. Blanche is there only to protect. What I've heard in the past 3 weeks in our research is that 25% of the DOJ seniority and intelligentsia, the smartest and oldest experienced lawyers, are gone. Everybody that comes in afterwards has to be verified, vetted, and put into position, not knowing what has transpired before, except what they hear with the staff that's on duty. So that's the way we're going. That's the way we're going to be living until the government changes.
1: Yet Blanche previously stated publicly that Americans should be happy about deep presidential involvement in DOJ matters. How do you defend this statement to voters who expect a firewall between the Oval Office and criminal investigations, John Van Fleet?
3: Yeah, I would wonder if he would say that back during the Biden years when Joe Biden stayed out of Garland's non-investigation following January 6th. And Joe Biden had stayed out and was very careful to maintain the independence of the DOJ. He was not getting involved because he didn't want it to seem as though that there was presidential interference within the neutral application of the law. But we live in an opposite or mirrored scenario now, where I don't think that there is any credible way that you could see the federal government as working for the people anymore. They're working to protect the people who are in power and to maintain those power structures as they currently exist and to perpetuate that. And I also think that they're going to do everything in their power, which seems unchecked, to prevent major change ahead of these midterm elections. And I think that's very, very concerning.
1: And during his earlier stint as deputy AG and acting chief, more than 16,000 career DOJ employees reportedly exited. Does Blanche now walk into a hollowed out department, or is a mass institutional clear out precisely what the base voted for? Norris?
2: I see it as that because we saw it in our community activity after COVID, when a lot of the senior and elder members were retired or passed away. Everybody that was on the new chairs and committees didn't know what was going on. It was like a new experience every time they spoke because they had no history, no background. This is the same thing that we're starting to experience with the Department of Justice and with the FBI. It's the same exercise. It's the new crew, but they got to be brought into the loop. And it might take years before they start being consciously aware. By then, we've already marked them and they're set aside to do certain specific jobs, or they're taking off delicate but serious national security problems that we are having problems with.
1: And the last point, go ahead.
0: Can I please quickly add kind of a personal note on this whole topic, because I used to be a prosecutor. And when you're a prosecutor, you take an oath literally on the Bible. And the oath basically says, when you see probable cause for a crime, you pursue it. When you don't see that probable cause, you don't pursue it. And what's happening is that that oath has become more and more meaningless under the Trump administration, which is about as horrible a situation as you can have for a government. The administration should not have any direct connections with how the DOJ is run.
1: And a massive flashpoint during the confirmation fight was the DOJ's controversial $1.8 billion anti-weaponization fund. How will Blanche defend payouts to individuals alleging federal targeting? And won't this encourage endless litigation against career prosecutors? Jeff?
0: Well, I think the question is great because the answer is rock solid, which is yes, it will cause the problem you're suggesting. They're supposed to be independent. You know, the irony is, you know, let me add this related point. Murray regularly makes a good point about transparency. Here's the irony in what we are talking about right now. The situation, actually, you could argue, is very transparent. We know what Trump is doing. We know why he's doing it. We know what Blanche stands for. And we know that the only reason why he's there and why he narrowly won his nomination is because he's there to cover the rear end of the president. So, you know, there's lots of transparency. The next step is, now that we have transparency, how rotten is what's going on? And that's the problem. Nothing is being done to stop what the transparency is showing us.
1: Right you are. And while Trump secured a massive victory by getting Blanche confirmed before the recess, Republicans failed to pass the restrictive Save America Act, voting legislation before lawmakers left town. Did the White House trade legislative priorities just to lock in the attorney general, would you say?
2: Well, his priority was to get Blanche nominated and elected so that he was protected. Now they're having a rest period to recover and plan for the fall election. And we're starting to see parts of the election from last night's primaries and the week before. There's a lot of things that are going to be done that we haven't the inkling of, but we know the rumblings are out there. So
1: and
2: everything's starting to be put in place.
1: Right. Last question. Did the narrow 50-49 margin strip Blanche of any honeymoon phase on Capitol Hill? And what kind of intense oversight can he expect when the Senate returns from recess? And whoever wants to take that quickly.
0: One word, zero.
1: Zero. What do the rest of you say to that?
4: Well, if the Democrats take over the control of the House in the November election next year, they will use the House Oversight Committee to make sure that Dr. Blanche is doing his job. Otherwise, there'll be subpoenas flying to find out exactly what didn't transpire or did transpire during the first 2 years of the Trump administration.
1: And very quickly, looking ahead, what is the item number one on Todd Blanche's desk now that the ink is dry on his formal swearing-in ceremony? Who wants to take that?
2: I think he's going to be charged with the pool.
1: He's going to be charged with what?
2: Taking care of the pool, convicting the pool.
1: Oh, yes.
2: Damage.
1: That's for sure. How do you see the outcome of that?
2: If the government changes, if the election has changed, there'll be a wash just like there were the last time, because they've voted against the conviction of this person because they didn't do anything and they found it was the contractor's job. It's all the fault of the president and his cronies down in Mar-a-Lago because he did a bad paint job on the pool. So you can't blame other Americans.
0: Let's give a little credit to where it's due, okay? Janet Pirro, in essence, correctly took a bullet on that. You know, when a prosecutor is supposed to analyze the situation, and when they realize, there is not evidence enough to convict this person because the person, therefore, might be innocent, she's supposed to drop the case. She showed a little backbone. She did it. And Trump was pissed. And you know, why is Trump pissed? Because Janet did the right thing, you know? So so you got to give a little drop of credit to her.
1: Very good. Very well said. And I've got to go in a break right now. And we're talking to Murray Sabrin, Jeff Advocate, Norris Akhmatov, and John Van Fleet. I'm Jesse Preece. We'll be right back.
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6: 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Online news for political insiders in New Jersey.
1: I'm Jesse Freeze. We'd like to discuss Donald Trump's risky secret midnight departure from Turkey. At what precise moment did the U.S. intelligence realize that flying President Trump out on the traditional aircraft was a massive security gamble? And who wants to take that?
4: Jesse, there's a report that Israeli intelligence passed along information to the Secret Service or whoever was in charge there. And the assertion is that the Israeli government wanted to sabotage the U.S.-Iranian talks, and they made up this threat of the assassination of Trump with a shoulder-held rocket attack. And again, the thing that's really troubling from the media's perspective is they were allowed to go on the plane that was supposed to be the target for Trump. And so if I were a member of the press going on a plane that was supposed to be the target, what does that tell us about the concern that the president and his Secret Service have about the media?
1: That's very apropos and sneaking the president of the United States out of a NATO summit via an airport catering truck sounds straight out of a Hollywood spy thriller. Who on the security detail masterminded this extraction, and how quickly did it have to come together? We'll start with Jeff.
0: Well, I have much more faith in the United States Secret Service than apparently Murray has, quite frankly. I believe that there must have been enough credibility, or at least credibility, in the minds of the administrators of the Secret Service that they took it seriously. It was not some mere fabrication, and they are absolutely 100% obligated to do whatever is necessary to protect the president. Now, in Air Force One, it was not just the media members, but it was also some members of the cabinet. And quite frankly, whenever anybody rides in US One with the president, you always have in the back of your mind the possibility that there could be a disaster. So that's not strange. I assume, because I have faith in the Secret Service, that they did everything with both planes that they had to do.
1: But what is strange that the men could have been killed on that other plane, and reports indicate that journalists and select White House staff were completely kept in the dark about the swap. Is it standard protocol to weaponize your own press pool as unwitting decoys during an active threat, Norris?
2: No, not at all. And I've been part of a presidential detail, so I know how some of that procedure works. It shows an indication of how less regard the president had for everybody in and around him, for him to walk off the plane, hiding behind a catering truck, to get on a special plane with select people, the Treasury Secretary and the Secretary of State.
1: Interesting.
2: That's why the vice president wasn't present.
1: And journalists on a decoy flight reported being told to keep their window shades tightly shut. How close were they to realizing they were flying on an empty chair flight with the commander-in-chief miles ahead on C-328?
4: Jesse, if this isn't illegal, it's certainly unethical to put people in harm's way if you believe there's an active threat against the president's plane and you allow people to fly on that plane. I mean, this is so outrageous that anyone in Congress who has any sort of shred of humanity should be investigating this, because this is just an example of a total disregard for human life.
1: And when President Trump later brushed off the danger to reporters by casually saying, if I go, you go, how are staff and traveling correspondents supposed to process the reality of being used as human shields?
3: Jesse, I think it's important to keep in mind the mentality of the president, possibly due to his mental health conditions that he's laboring under. And that would be that as a narcissist, you don't care. You have no empathy for other people there. So, you know, in the past, people would say, you know, getting a job at the White House would be a really great thing and a wonderful opportunity and a great resume addition. But now, when you have a boss that's like that, someone who does not think about other people or his concern is for no one other than himself, as has been evidenced by his behavior time and time again, I think you should consider working in that environment as a personal risk. And you have to weigh whether or not it's worth it for you.
1: Yes,
0: no, I'd agree with that 100%. As a matter of fact, I wouldn't mind if this matter was investigated to see if anything was done wrong in terms of different regulations. But members of the Secret Service understand, I'm sure, that at any given moment they could be killed. You know, that's a horrible risk that they take when they volunteer to take that job. So they know it. It's not a secret. It's not a falsified information behind their back. This is what they've chosen to do in many respects.
1: So, yeah, but isn't, you know, Jeff, this is more of a planned one, though, on the president's part.
0: Oh, I don't think it was planned. I think it was put together by the Secret Service agency. They're the ones that have the responsibility of securing the life of the president. And, you know, I mean, many things could have happened that could have caused death in a number of different ways. And I think that they understand that. You know, there are many positions in our country where the possibility of being killed is present.
1: But this entire security scare was fueled by an imminent credible assassination threat linked to Iran. Does this unprecedented logistical escape signal a permanent breakdown in diplomatic safety for U.S. leaders traveling in the region?
4: Jesse, I don't think it was a credible threat because there was no evidence presented. It was just basically assertions by, according to a report on antiwar.com, that Turkey suspected Israel fabricated the plot to derail U.S. Iran diplomacy. And you can read, everyone can read the article there. And again, I don't have as much faith as some other people do about the integrity of people who serve in Washington, because if they had any integrity, we wouldn't have any undeclared wars.
1: Oh, true. But the last question, Defense Secretary Pete Hegseth reportedly boarded the secondary C-32A separately to make the shift look routine. How many other top officials were read into the secret transfer before the takeoff? Does anyone know that?
2: No, but the key people would know.
0: Yeah, good answer, because that's the type of information that's kept as close to the chest as they possibly can. It's not something we could ever really know for a fact.
1: Last question. When the decoy plane landed in Britain, President Trump somehow reboarded it just in time to walk down the official stairs for cameras. Why go through the elaborate theater of pretending he had been on that flight the whole time? Who wants to take that?
2: I'll take it, because it speaks to the character of the president. He has none.
3: I think it is that simple, Jesse. I think Norris is right. This is a personality presidency alone. And, you know, we talk about shrinking government, and that's not always a bad thing, shrinking government, if those institutions are ethical and if they're doing what they're supposed to do. If you also shrink government in an unethical way, that means all the power is increasingly concentrated into the hands of the person at the top. And when the person at the top lives for cameras and is all about attention and everything has to be about himself and putting his name in gold letters on everything he can get his hands on, nothing really is surprising once you take that perspective in mind.
1: Very interesting. Exactly. Unfortunately, our time has come to a close, and we thank all our excellent guests this morning. Murray Sabrin, author, professor of finance, Republican libertarian, thank you very much.
4: Great to be with you, Jesse.
1: And Jeff Advocate, attorney, advocate in Rosenberg, former prosecutor, Democrat. Great to have you always.
0: Thanks for including me as one of your excellent guests.
1: and Norris Akhmatov served in the Army during Vietnam era at Fort Knox Armored School and Training McGrath, trustee of the Welcome Home Vets, New Jersey. Thank you, as always.
2: And thank you and the great assembly of minds we have today.
1: We certainly do. And John Van Fleet, columnist for Insider NJ Independent. Much thanks to you, as always.
3: Thank you, Jesse. It's always a pleasure and a wonderful conversation with the fellow panelists.
1: And thank you to our producer, Stephen Briggs. I'm Jesse Fries. For Julie Briggs and myself, have a good day. Good day.

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2: 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And with us, New Jersey Sharing Network, Kelly Bonventry, Assistant Director of Community Services at New Jersey Sharing Network. She oversees the Communications and Public Education Department of the NJ Sharing Network. Kelly has been a key part of this life-saving mission since 2015, a dynamic leader who helps to raise awareness about the importance of organ and tissue donations and transplantation. Welcome, Kelly Bonventry.
3: Thank you so much for that beautiful introduction, Jesse, and for this amazing opportunity to spend some time with you here today to talk about organ and tissue donation, something that is near and dear to my heart and that I'm very passionate about. So thank you so much.
2: Well, it's a pleasure to have all of you. And also joining us, Renee Riley of Madison, New Jersey, celebrating the anniversary of her life-saving 2 transplants. She shares her compelling, courageous journey with us this morning. And a warm welcome, Renee Riley.
4: Hi, Jesse. Thank you so much for having me today. And thank you to the New Jersey Sharing Network also for joining me on this call. Thank you so much.
2: Well, we're so glad you're all on. And also joining me this morning, Bob Williams, veteran New Jersey traffic reporter for WMTR and many other New Jersey and New York stations. One of my favorite reporters, kidney recipient, and he's sharing his remarkable battle with kidney failure. And we'll be talking to him very shortly. Good to have you join us, Bob Williams. Where to begin? Kelly Bonventry, what is the main mission of the New Jersey Sharing Network? And tell us how you became personally involved in your career at NJ Sharing in New Providence.
3: Sure, absolutely. So the Sharing Network's mission is to save and enhance lives through the miracle of organ and tissue donation and transplantation. We are the federally designated nonprofit organization that is responsible for recovering donated organs and tissues for transplant in the state of New Jersey. We work very, very closely with our local transplant centers, hospitals, tissue banks, community and corporate partners to steward the gift of life. We offer support to our donor families throughout their entire experience. Once someone has become a donor, their family becomes part of our Sharing Network family. We embrace them and support them throughout their entire journey and for years to come. It is a remarkable process to be a part of, and I am so, so grateful to have the opportunity to be part of the amazing team that works so hard each and every day to save and enhance lives through donation. I read a poem when I was 19 called To Remember Me by Robert Heft. touched my heart in such a very, very deep place that it moved me to actually go to the motor vehicle the very next day and register to be an organ donor. And it made me want to do this work. Unfortunately, back in those days, I was 19 a long time ago, the only opportunities that were available in this field required you to be an RN. And I think nurses are angels among us, and I give them so much credit for the amazing work that they do. But I just knew that was not my calling. So it was just always something I was very, very passionate about. Donation was something that I said was near and dear to my heart. My family knew that if anything ever happened to me, that, you know, you take anything and everything that you can to help somebody else. And I carried that poem in my wallet to the day I came for the interview at the Sharing Network 8 years ago.
2: Well, that must have been blessed. Some poem. Do you want to quickly recite it for us so we know? I can't believe that at 19 it inspired you, and you, I understand you carried it with you to this day.
3: Well, you know what? To me, it captures the essence of what organ donation makes possible in such a beautiful light. So I would be happy to share it with you. To Remember Me by Robert Test. At a certain moment, a doctor will determine that my brain has ceased to function and that for all intents and purposes, my life has stopped. When that happens, do not attempt to instill artificial life into my body by the use of a machine, and do not call this my deathbed. Call it my bed of life, and let my body be taken from it to help others lead fuller lives. Give my sight to a man who has never seen a sunrise, a baby's face, or love in the eyes of a woman. Give my heart to a person whose own heart has caused nothing but endless days of pain. Give my blood to the teenager who has been pulled from the wreckage of his car so that he might live to see his grandchildren play. Give my kidneys to one who depends on a machine to exist from week to week. Take my bones, every muscle, every fiber, and nerve in my body, and find a way to make a crippled child walk. Explore every corner of my brain. Take my cells, if necessary, and let them grow so that someday a speechless boy will shout at the crack of a bat, and a deaf girl will hear the sound of rain against her windows. Burn what is left of me and scatter the ashes to the wind to help the flowers grow. If you must bury something, let it be my faults, my weaknesses, and all my prejudice against my fellow man. Give my soul to God. If by chance you wish to remember me, do it with a kind deed or word to someone who needs you. If you do all I have asked, I will live forever.
2: Well, that certainly is beautiful, and it was such an inspiration, and it was meant to be that you read it, and it's meant to be that you are where you are. And we've got a lot of questions to ask you about New Jersey Sharing Network, but we're now going to go to a recipient, Renee Riley.
4: Sorry, I'm trying to get myself together after you read that.
2: It was so beautiful, so inspirational.
4: Yeah, absolutely.
2: It's awesome.
4: Yeah, it is.
2: I have 1 minute to break, so I think I'm going to go to the break before I call on you, Renee Riley. We're talking today to recipients and workers for New Jersey Sharing Network. I'm Jesse Fries. We'll be right back.
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2: Welcome back. My next guest is transplant recipient Renee Riley, a resident of Madison, New Jersey. She joins us. She's celebrating an incredible milestone as she marks the 10-year anniversary of her life-saving liver transplant. Renee, 52, has not only cherished every moment of her life since her successful transplant, but she is also passionate about advocating for New Jersey Sharing Network, the nonprofit organization responsible for the recovery and placement of donated organs and tissues for transplant in the Garden State. And Renee will share her compelling story to encourage more people to register as organ and tissue donors. As Renee so aptly says, she continues to feel overwhelmed, humble, and grateful because giving someone a second chance at life as an organ and tissue donor is such a special and amazing gift of love. Renee, tell us about your journey. journey, which began when you were only 16 years old?
4: Well, when I was 16, my family learned that my father had polycystic kidney disease, and it was around that time where he was going to be getting actually a transplant himself, a kidney transplant. So the doctors encouraged my parents to have my brother and I, at the time, have an ultrasound of our kidneys to see if we had the disease, because it is a it's an autosomal dominant disease, so it's a genetic disease. And so I found out at that age that I had cysts on my kidneys, and so I was diagnosed with, you know, or a polycystic kidney disease. I was healthy, you know, a healthy young adolescent all the way through my 20s, 30s, 40s.
2: Wow.
4: It was after the birth of my children, actually, that I had developed polycystic liver disease. So that prompted me eventually, not right away, to seek the option of a liver transplant. So,
2: right. And let me stop you there. Was it inherited because your father had it? Does it run in families?
4: So polycystic liver disease is a complication, but it comes along with polycystic kidney disease. So there's a chance you could have cysts on your liver, your pancreas, or your spleen. And I happened to have them on my liver, and my liver actually grew significantly over several years. So from 2005, I would say, up until about, 2013 was when I had the transplant, but it grew, and I looked like I was, 9 months pregnant time. I would get asked, when my baby was due. I had two little boys, so people assumed I was, shooting for a girl. And, I only fit, ironically, in maternity clothes. So I would shop in maternity stores because those are the only clothes that would fit. But just to give you an idea, when my liver was removed, they had to break it up into pieces to get it out because it was so large, but it was 31 pounds when it was
2: removed. Oh my God, was this painful for you?
4: It was painful. It was hard to breathe. It was hard to sleep. It was hard to hug people because the cysts were painful, and they were, you could visually see them from the outside because some of them were so big. But it was in 2008 that I had, tried to get listed in New York City, but there's such a great need in this area for transplants that it wasn't an option for me. And I just happened to be at a conference for my disease, and that's how I ended up getting listed a year later in 2009. So yeah, I waited 4 years because I did not have the complications of someone who has a high MELD score, which is the scoring system for people with liver disease. And it's based on a bunch of blood work and all other kinds of factors, factor into this score. So I waited for a while because my liver or my kidneys never failed. And I received I don't know the exact terminology because it's escaped my mind, but I received an organ transplant from someone who had two other diseases. So maybe Kelly knows the name of it. I'm not sure, Kelly, but I want to say special circumstances, but I don't think it's special criteria maybe or something. So that's how I received my organ transplant.
2: So how did you cope during this time? It must have been very hard for you. You must have been very emotional, and to go through what you went through is really unbelievable.
4: Yeah. Well, I had a great support system in my husband and, family and friends. My boys were amazing to me. They were such good little boys. Oh. They were advocates for me when someone would ask, if I was pregnant. They would, my one little one would step in and he would say, "My mommy has a disease in her belly. She's not going to have a baby." I highly relied on my husband, friends, family, my church, and God. That's how I got through. For a lot of praying.
2: Well, that's a beautiful way to get through. And the liver transplant was a success, giving you a new lease on life. What was it like for you
4: when I had the transplant?
2: Yes, and after you got better and well because of the transplant.
4: Yes, it's just overwhelming. I felt like it was almost an out-of-body experience. I mean, I before the transplant, I kind of had lost hope and was looking to get a transplant and maybe get listed somewhere else. I had waited such a long time, and it was in the middle of chaos. When I actually got the call, my dad was sick and was in the hospital and had complications from surgery. And literally, I had just left the hospital from seeing him, picked up my son from a family's house, and was on my way home. And I had gotten the call from the transplant center. So it was kind of shocking. And
2: filled with emotion at that time.
4: Oh, absolutely. And I was in such a state of shock that I didn't even believe when it happened that it was happening. So,
2: Though 4 years later, your kidneys started to fail. Tell us about that.
4: Yes. So when you were on, when you have organ transplants, you're on medication for life, and those medications can cause kidney problems. And I already had, primary kidney disease. So I think it just kind of hastened the kidney failure. And so I was working at the time. I am a nurse. So I was working, and I think I was just working too much, really not taking care of myself the way I should have been. So just all of those complications kind of hastened the need for the transplant. So I miraculously was only listed for about a month and a half on the list when by chance someone had reached out to me. There was a family friend of someone from out of the state of New Jersey who lost their son, and they were looking to designate their son's organs. And so I had received my transplant actually on Organ Donor Appreciation Day, which is February 14th, 2018, was when I had my kidney transplant.
2: Oh, my goodness. And thanks to your organ donors, those wonderful people, and the miracle of transplantation, you have been there for unforgettable moments now for your boys' graduation. You are now able to give them hugs again, you say, without any pain. A tutor and a large liver. Oh, this is absolutely a beautiful, beautiful good news for you. It's a transformation in your life.
4: Absolutely. I every day, I wake up and just I'm grateful for another day. So I'm truly blessed. I'm blessed. There isn't really no other word to say other than being blessed. So.
2: And you are now enjoy spending time with your family, your friends, and your hobby. And Renee, I understand you're focused on sharing to give hope for those waiting for the gift of life. And you inspire everyone to register as organ and tissue donors.
4: Absolutely. Absolutely. I've actually even inspired, my story has inspired quite a few friends who were skeptical and really didn't want to sign up for organ donation. They've actually told me they have. They've signed up on the back of their driver's license. They've signed up for organ donation. So,
2: well, thanks to you and that mm-hmm. beautiful story, that remarkable story. It's so inspiring. I have to go on a break. And today my guests are Kelly Von Bentry, Assistant Communications Service Director from NJ Network. And of course, you, Renee Riley, with your beautiful story. And we'll be talking also to Bob Williams, veteran New Jersey traffic reporter, on his battle with kidney failure. I'm Jesse Fries. We'll be right back.
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2: Welcome back. Back with me this morning, Bob Williams, veteran New Jersey traffic reporter for WMTR and many other New York stations, a kidney recipient, sharing his remarkable battle with kidney failure. Bob, you were losing your battle to the disease when Kim Rumus, mother of four, an angel donor you know only as a friendly neighbor, donated her kidney for you. What made her do this? And you must be so grateful to her.
5: Well, Jesse, it's great to be on the show with you this morning. Good morning, everybody. And I will just tell you, it is coming up on 5 years since my kidney transplant. It'll be 5 years on February 12th, 2024, 2024, 5 years coming up. My health has been great for the last 5 years. I go for my regular checkups over at RWJ Barnabas. Everything is great. I would not be here talking to you if it wasn't for my living donor, Kim Rumus. And I'll tell you, I am just so blessed.
2: This is great news. And now you're back on the air. What advice would you give to someone going through this?
5: I would tell somebody going through this, don't wait, because time is of the essence, especially when you're in kidney failure or organ failure. Your health could deteriorate in a matter of weeks or months. Get a plan. Try to find someone that would be willing to be tested to be your kidney or organ donor. If you're waiting for a deceased organ donation through an accident or some sort of mishap, the waiting list is 5 to 7 years. So get a plan together, and it is not that difficult. To hear my donor talk about it, it is not a difficult process, and it's all laid out for you. It's all paid for. You just got to find out more information about it.
2: Kelly Bonventry, we've got some questions we want to ask you about and Jay sharing. What are the requirements to become a donor? 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
3: So you can register at www.njsharingnetwork.org right on our website. You can also register through the iPhone Health app, all very, very easy ways that you can do online, and it doesn't take long at all. And you can also register in person at a local motor vehicle agency. And then what we stress is if you do register, just share your wishes with your family. Have a conversation and let your family know what your wishes are. Yes, I would like to be an organ donor. I want to be able to save and touch and enhance lives through organ donation, and I have registered my decision to do so. It's really important that families are aware of their loved one's wishes. So as you very graciously shared in the beginning of the program, Jesse, there are over 100,000 people waiting nationwide and such a small pool of eligible donors. Again, less than 1% right. of all deaths. So the need is great, and that is why we appreciate these opportunities such as you have given us here today to share this information.
2: And does the recipient, do they usually get in touch with the donor's family when the donor is deceased to let them know what a difference they made on their life?
3: It really depends on the individual donor family and the individual recipient. It is not that often that they meet, but when they do become family to each other. Both sides have to agree that they want to know who each other are. Up until that point, all communication has to be anonymous, but they can clearly express their gratitude and thanks for the life-saving gifts that they have received.
2: And how does New Jersey Sharing Network differ from other donor organizations, Kelly?
3: So we are the federally designated organ procurement organization, an OPO as we refer to ourselves, in the Garden State, in the state of New Jersey. There are 56 other organ procurement organizations across the United States, and we all work together to facilitate the gift of life. We usually have about a 4 to 6 hour window from recovery to transplant for lungs, for heart, for liver, for pancreas, and for intestine. They usually will stay in the, you know, somewhere around the Eastern Seaboard because we have that short window to make sure that that organ is transplanted in a timely manner. But kidneys can exist outside the body on a pump for up to 48 to 72 hours. So kidneys can travel all across the country. And again, to ensure that it's going to go, that gift is going to go to the person who has the best possible chance to maintain that transplant.
2: And how does your network match organs to potential recipients?
3: So when we have a potential donor in a hospital, when they have died in that specific manner and they have met the criteria and they have either been declared brain dead or their family has decided to withdraw care, we start our testing process and that blood work gets delivered to the sharing network and that gets the whole process started. Anybody in the state of New Jersey who is waiting for a transplant, blood is already here at the sharing network. So we're able to, we have a full state-of-the-art laboratory right here in our building in New Providence, and they are equipped. They work 24/7, 365, just as our call center does, and they start the donor matching process to the recipients.
2: And we understand you operate 24/7 all year long, recover and place organs and tissue, support donor families, and you honor and support every family who makes the courageous decision to donate at the time of their loved one's passing. In their time of sorrow, these families give and have given the gift of life to others in need. And though we cannot take away the pain of their loss, the NJ Sharing Network strives to provide services that will promote healing during the difficult journey that lies ahead. Talk to us about that, Kelly.
3: Oh, absolutely. I have actually been in our hospitals at the time of donation and have seen firsthand the love, the kindness, the caring and support that our staff extends to families. And that doesn't just end there. We have our family support coordinators who work with our families before, during, and after donation. Some of our families have been with us over 20, 25 years. They become very engaged with us. They volunteer with us, and they become very motivated to share their story because they know that their loved one's legacy lives on through others. Their kind, caring, giving spirit lives on through others because they were able to give the gift. And that really does help them in their healing and in their grieving process. Now, instead of just having this horrible loss to mourn, they have these beautiful lives to celebrate. So our family services offers individual support and counseling. We offer group grief counseling, and we also offer a lot of resources, and we hold events here at the network to support our donor families. Like I said, our donor families become part of our sharing network family.
2: Well, we can't say enough about NJ Sharing Network. This went all too quickly. I feel terrible. There's not more time. But I want to thank you from the bottom of my heart for this beautiful show you've given us today on sharing and caring and all the good things that you do. And I thank you, Kelly and Renee, for a great show.
3: Thank you, Jesse. Thank we you. Truly appreciate the opportunity. And thank you, Renee, for sharing your story so beautifully.
4: Thank you. And thanks also to Gary Mignone. Thank you to Gary, yes.
2: Yes, thanks to Gary and thanks to the three of you.
3: We're thankful for the opportunity and we're happy to chat with you anytime, Jesse.
2: Well, Bob Williams, your courageous battle makes us appreciate life and realize that each day is a gift. Thank you so much for updating this on your fierce battle with kidney cancer.
5: My prayers go out to everybody who's waiting for that miracle. Keep praying, keep the faith, and good things will happen.
2: Thank you again. Thank you, Bob Williams. I'm Jesse Fries. Good day.

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Hey there, Ross at FSS Armory. 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
0: 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Job well done. So that's exactly the seal of approval we're looking for.
2: Yeah, but there's another picture of the guy on the other side of the truck, so you could argue that's two thumbs up.
0: 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You got it?
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0: you're doing this weekend, keep the tunes loud and proud. 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

I want to show these poems of my soul. My poems are soft green. My poems are also flaming crimson. My poems are like a wounded fawn seeking refuge in the forest. The last verse says, con los pobres de la tierra. With the poor people of this earth, I want to share my fate.

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Hey there, Ross at FSS Armory. 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

live for today and to love for tomorrow is the wisdom of a fool. 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

left home when I was three, and it didn't leave much to Ma and me. Just this old guitar and an empty bottle of booze. Now, I don't blame him because he run and hid, but the meanest thing that he ever did was before he left, he went and named me Sue. Well, he must have thought that it was quite a joke, and it got a lot of laughs from lots of folks. Seems I had to fight my whole life through. Some gal would giggle and I'd get red, and some guy'd laugh and I'd bust his head. I tell you, life ain't easy for a boy named Sue. Well, I grew up quick and I grew up mean. My fist got hard, my wits got keen. Roamed from town to town to hide my shame. But I made me a vow to the moon and stars, I'd search the honky-tonks and bars and kill that man that gave me that awful name. Well, it was Gatlinburg in mid-July, and I'd just hit town and my throat was dry. I thought I'd stop and have myself a brew at an old saloon on a street of mud. There at a table, dealing stud, sat the dirty mangy dog that named me Sue. Well, I knew that snake was my own sweet dad from a worn-out picture that my mother'd had. And I knew that scar on his cheek and his evil eye. He was big and bent and gray and old, and I looked at him and my blood ran cold. And I said, my name is Sue. Well, I hit him hard right between the eyes, and he went down, but to my surprise, come up with a knife and cut off a piece of my ear. But I busted a chair right across his teeth, and we crashed through the wall and into the street, kicking and a-gouging in the mud and the blood and the beard. I tell you, I fought tougher men, but I really can't remember when. He kicked like a mule and he bit like a crocodile. I heard him laugh and then I heard him cuss, and he went for his gun and I pulled mine first. He stood there looking at me and I saw him smile. He said, son, this world is rough, and if a man's gonna make it, he's gotta be tough. And I know I wouldn't be there to help you along. So I give you that name and I said goodbye. I knew you'd have to get tough or die. And it's that name that helped to make you strong. Said, now you just fought one hell of a fight, and I know you hate me and you got the right to kill me now, and I wouldn't blame you if you do. But you ought to thank me before I die for the gravel in your guts and the spit in the eye, 'cause I'm the that named you Sue.

0: 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And if I ever have a son, I think I'm gonna name him Bill or George, anything but Sue. I still hate that.
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Now, some of y'all never been down south too much. 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Down there we have a plant that grows out in the woods and the fields. 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

0: 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Employees and the immediate family members and members of households of employees of WMTR and its advertisers and their respective parent affiliate companies are not eligible to participate in our contest. Only one winner per household will be accepted in our contest. For purposes of this contest, household shall mean all persons residing at or claiming as their principal residence any single occupancy dwelling or unit in a multiple occupancy dwelling. No person is eligible to participate in our contest who has won any prize from WMTR with a value of $25 or greater within the 30-day period to the start date of the next contest. Each winner in our contest must claim his or her prize in person at the offices of WMTR within 30 days of the end of the contest. Prizes not claimed within such 30-day period will be forfeited. Each winner of our contest must provide a Social Security number for tax reporting purposes and will be responsible for the payment of any federal, state, or local taxes in conjunction with the award or use of a prize. Each contest winner must sign an agreement releasing WMTR and the contest sponsors from liability in connection with the operation of the contest and the award and use of the prize, and giving WMTR and the contest sponsors the right to use the contest winner's name, likeness, voice, biographical information, and recorded comments in connection with the advertising and promotion of the contest and WMTR and its sponsors and their business. Any dispute or controversy arising out of or in connection with the administration of our contest shall be resolved by the management of WMTR, whose decisions are final and binding. Failure to conform to all contest rules or fraud on the part of a contest participant will result in the disqualification of such contest participant. WMTR is not responsible for the failure of any telecommunication system or part thereof for lost, late, or misdirected contest entries, whether transmitted by mail, telephone, or via the Internet. WMTR contest rules are available at our studios at 55 Corso Road, Cedar Knolls, New Jersey.
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